0: Okay, relax, Doc. Me, Marty.
1: Oh, can't they? Just sent you back to the future.
0: Oh, I know you did send me back to the future, but I'm back. I'm back from the future.

0: kids, what time is it?
1: Great Scott. Howdy, duty time.
2: Date, Sunday, November 13th, 1955, 7:01 a.m. Last night's time travel experiment was apparently a complete success. Lightning struck the clock tower precisely 10:04 p.m., sending the necessary 1.21 gigawatts into the time vehicle, which vanished in a brilliant flash of light, leaving a pair of fire trails behind. I therefore assume that Marty and the time vehicle were transported forward through time into the year 1985. After that,

0: I don't even remember how I got home. Perhaps the gigawatt discharge, coupled with the temporal displacement field generated by the time vehicle, caused a disruption of my own brain waves, resulting in a condition of momentary amnesia. Indeed, I now recall that moments after the time vehicle disappeared into the future, I saw a vision of Marty say he had come back from the future.
1: Oh. Hey, Doc.
0: Undoubtedly, this was some sort of a digital image.
1: Doc, calm down, okay? Just calm down. It's me, it's Marty.
0: No, it can't be you. I sent you back to the future.
1: Hey, Doc, that's right, but I came back again. I came back from the future. Don't you remember last night? You fainted. I brought you home.
0: This can't be happening. You can't be here. It doesn't make sense for you to be here. I refuse to even believe that you are here.
1: I am here, and it does make sense. Look, I came back to 1955 again with you, the you from 1985, because we had to get a book from Biff. So once I got a book back, you, that is the you from 1985, we're in the DeLorean, and I got struck by lightning, and you got sent back to 1885.
0: 1885!
2: It's a very interesting story, future boy, but there's just one little thing that doesn't make sense. If the me of the future is now in the past, how could you possibly know about it?
1: You sent me a letter.
0: Dear Marty, if my calculations are correct, you'll receive this letter immediately after you saw the DeLorean struck by lightning. First, let me assure you that I am alive and well. I've been living happily these past 8 months in the year 1885. The lightning bolt that hit the DeLorean caused a gigawatt overload, which scrambled the time circuits, activated the flux capacitor, and sent me back to 1885. The overload shorted out the time circuits and destroyed the flying circuits. Unfortunately, the car will never fly again. It actually flew.
1: Yeah, well, you had a hover conversion done in the early 21st century.
0: Incredible. I set myself up as a blacksmith as a front while I attempted to repair the damage to the time circuits. Unfortunately, this proved impossible because suitable replacement parts will not be invented until 1947. However, I've gotten quite adept at shoeing horses and fixing wagons. 1885. Amazing. I actually end up as a blacksmith in the Old West.
1: Pretty heavy, huh?
0: I have buried the DeLorean in the abandoned Delgado mine adjacent to the old Boot Hill Cemetery as shown on the enclosed map. Hopefully it should remain undisturbed and preserved until you uncover it in 1955. Inside, you will find repair instructions. A 1955 counterpart, that's me, should have no problem repairing it so that you can drive it back to the future. Once you have returned to 1985, destroy the time machine. Destroy it?
1: Yeah, well, it's a long story, Doc.
0: Do not. I repeat, do not attempt to come back here to get me. I am perfectly happy living in the fresh air and wide open spaces, and I fear that unnecessary time travel only risks further disruption of the space-time continuum. And please take care of Einstein for me. Einstein?
1: He's your dog, Doc. Einstein, it's what you call your dog in 1985.
0: I know you will give him a good home. Remember to walk him twice a day and that he only likes canned dog food. These are my wishes. Please respect them and follow them. And so, Marty, I now say farewell and wish you Godspeed. You've been a good, kind, and loyal friend to me. And you made a real difference in my life. I will always treasure our relationship and think on you with fond memories, warm feelings, and a special place in my heart. Your friend in time, Doc Emmett L. Brown, September 1st, 1885. I never knew I could write anything so touching.
1: No, Doc, it's beautiful.
0: Oh, it's all right, Copernicus. Everything's gonna be fine.
1: I'm sorry, Doc. It's all my fault you're stuck back there. I never should have let Biff get to me.
0: Well, there are plenty worse places to be than the Old West. I could have ended up in the Dark Ages. They probably would have burned me at the stake as a heretic or something. Let's look at the map. All right, according to this, the time vehicle sealed off in a side tunnel. We may have to blast.

0: been buried here for 70 years, 2 months, and 13 days. Astounding.
1: As you can see, the lightning bolt shorted out the time circuit control microchip. The attached schematic diagram will allow you to build a replacement unit with 1955 components, thus restoring the time machine to perfect working order.
0: Unbelievable that this little piece of junk could be such a big problem. No wonder this circuit failed. It says made in Japan.
1: What do you mean, Doc? All the best stuff is made in Japan.
0: Unbelievable.
2: You know, when I was a kid, I always wanted to be a cowboy. And now, knowing I'm going to spend my future in the past, sounds like a wonderful way to spend my retirement years. It just occurred to me, Marty, since I end up in 1885, perhaps I'm now in the history books. I wonder, could I go to the library and look myself up in the old newspaper archives?
1: I don't know, Doc. You're the one that's always saying, you know, it's not good to know too much about your own destiny.
2: You're right, Marty. I know too much already. Better that I not attempt to uncover the circumstances of my own future. Copernicus! Come on, boy!
1: I'll get him, Doc. Copernicus! Copernicus, come on, let's go home, boy. What's wrong? What's wrong, Copernicus? Come on. Come on, let's go home. Come on. Doc! Doc! Come here! Quick!
2: What's wrong, Marty? You look like you've seen a ghost.
1: You're not far off, Doc.
2: Oh, great Scott!
1: Check this out. Died September 7th, 1885. That's 1 week after you wrote the letter. Erected in eternal memory by his beloved Clara. Who the hell is Clara?
2: Marty, please don't stand there.
1: Oh, right. Sorry. I gotta get another picture.
2: Shot in the back by Buford Tannen over a matter of $80. What kind of a future do you call that?
1: Buford Tannen was a notorious gunman whose short temper and a tendency to drool earned him the nickname Mad Dog. He was quick on the trigger and bragged that he had killed 12 men, not including Indians or Chinamen.
2: Does that mention me? Am I one of the 12?
1: Just a minute. However, this claim cannot be substantiated since precise records were not kept after Tannen shot a newspaper editor who printed an unfavorable story about him in 1884. That's why we can't find anything.
2: Look. William McFly and family. Your relatives?
1: My great-grandfather's name was William. That's him. Good-looking guy.
2: It flies, but no Browns.
1: Well, maybe it was a mistake, Doc. Maybe that grave wasn't yours. It could have been another Emmett Brown back in 1885.
2: No.
1: I don't know. Did you have any relatives here back then?
2: The Browns didn't come to Hill Valley until 1908, and then they were the Von Browns. My father changed our name during the First World War.
1: Doc, look.
2: Oh, great Scott. It's me. It is true. All of it. It is me who goes back there and gets shot.
1: It's not gonna happen, Doc. After you fix the time circuits and put new tires on the DeLorean, I'm going back to 1885 and I'm bringing you home.

0: The clothes fit?
1: Yeah, everything except the boots, Doc. They're kind of tight. I don't know. You sure this stuff is authentic?
0: Of course. Haven't you ever seen a Western?
2: Yeah, I have, Doc. And Clint Eastwood never wore anything like this.
0: Clint who?
2: That's right. You haven't heard of him yet.
0: Marty, you have to wear the boots. You can't wear those futuristic things back in 1885. You shouldn't even be wearing them here in 1955.
2: All right, Doc, look, as soon as I get there, I'll put them on, I promise.
0: Okay. I think we're about ready. I put gas in the tank. Your future clothes are parked. Trust.

0: to case fresh batteries for your walkie-talkies. Oh, what about that floating device?
1: Hoverboard.
0: All right.
1: You know, Doc, it's going to be a hell of a long walk back to Hill Valley from here.
0: Still the safest plan. After all, we can't risk sending you back into a populated area or to a spot that's geographically unknown. You don't want to crash into some tree that once existed in the past. This is all a completely open country. So you'll have plenty of runout space when you arrive. Remember where you're going. There are no roads. And there's a small cave over there which will be a perfect place to hide a time vehicle. Well, the new time circuit control tubes are warmed up. Time circuit's on. I wrote the letter on September 1st, so we'll send you back the very next day, September 2nd. That's a Wednesday, September 2nd, 1885, 8 a.m. I get shot on Monday the 7th, so you have 5 days to locate me. According to my letter, I'm a blacksmith, so I probably have a shop somewhere. All you have to do is drive the time vehicle directly toward that screen, accelerating 88 miles an hour.
1: Wait a minute, Doc. If I drive straight towards the screen, I'm going to crash into those Indians.
0: Marty, you're not thinking fourth-dimensionally. They'll instantly be transported to 1885, and those Indians won't even be there.
1: Right.
0: Well, good luck for both of our sakes. See you in the future.
1: You mean the past?
0: Exactly.

0: some water. We got a hard time on here.
1: Mom? Mom, is that you?
2: There, there now. You've been asleep for nearly 6 hours now.
1: I had this horrible nightmare. I dreamed I was in a western. I was being chased by all these Indians and a bear.
2: Well, you're safe and sound here now at the McFly Farm.
1: McFly Farm? Ah! Well, you're my... Who are you?
2: The name's McFly. Maggie McFly.
1: McFly? Maggie?
2: And that's Mrs. McFly, and don't you be forgetting the Mrs. And what might your name be, sir?
1: Well, it's Mc... Eastwood? Clint. Clint Eastwood?
2: Well, you hit your head, Mr. Eastwood. Not too serious, but lucky for you, Seamus found you when he did.
1: Seamus?
2: Me husband. You'll be excusing me, Mr. Eastwood, while I tend to William.
1: William.
2: Oh, that's okay, Will. It's okay.
1: That's William?
2: Aye. William Sean McFly, the first of our family to be born in America.
3: Oh, it's okay, Will. This here is Mr. Clint Eastwood here. Visit him.
2: Sure, and he likes you, Mr. Eastwood.
1: Maggie! I've got supper. I'm not one to pry into a man's personal affairs, but exactly how is it that you came to be way out here without a horse or boots or a hat?
4: Well, my horse broke down and a bear ate my boots, and I guess I just forgot my hat.
5: How could you forget a thing like your hat?
2: Would you like some water?
4: Yeah.
6: I'll tell you what I'll do, Mr. Eastwood. I'll help you find your blacksmith friend. You can stay the night in the barn. And tomorrow, I'll take you as far as the railroad tracks. You can follow him straight on into town. I'll even give you a hat.
1: That's great. Thanks.
6: Yes. I think you'll find the barn comfortable. Never had any complaints about it from the pigs.
5: Seamus, a word with you.
6: Aye. Will you hold him for a minute?
5: Are you sure you're not after bringing a curse on this house, taking him in like that? He's such a strange young man.
1: Aye, but I've just got a feeling about him, Maggie. That looking after him's the right thing to do. That's important.
4: Hey, buddy.
1: Look how the Bobby takes to him. Little Will never takes to strangers. It's almost as if he's connected to us.
4: Hey, Will.
1: So you're my great-grandfather. The first McFly born in America. And you peed on me.

0: Take a look and see what just breezed in the door.
1: Why, I didn't know the circus was in town.
2: Must have got that shirt off on a dead Chinese.

0: What'll it be, stranger? I'll have ice water.
1: Ice water?
0: Water? You want water, you better go dunk your head in the horse trough out there. In here, we pour whiskey.
2: Excuse me.
0: What?
2: I'm trying to find the blacksmith.
0: Hey, McFly! Thought I done told you never to come in. Hey, you ain't Seamus McFly. You look like him, though. Especially wear a dog ugly hat. You kin to that hay barber? What's your name, dude?
2: Mark. Eastwood. Clint Eastwood.
0: What kind of stupid name is that?
3: I'd say he's the run of the litter.
4: Hey now, boys.
5: Would you take a look see at these pearly whites? Hell, I ain't seen teeth look that straight worn store bought.
6: Take a gander at them moccasins. What kind of skins is them?
5: What's that writing mean?
7: Knee K. What is that? Some sort of engine talk or something?
0: Bartender. I'm looking for that no-good cheating blacksmith. You seen him?
8: No, sir, Mr. Tannen, I have not.
0: Especially not some dooted-up, egg-sucking gutter trash!
9: Yeah.

0: shoot the fleas off a dog's back at 500 yards, Tannen, and it's pointed straight at your head!
1: You owe me money, blacksmith.
0: How do you figure?
1: My horse threw a shoe. And seeing as you was the one that done the shoe, and I say that makes you responsible.
0: Well, since you never paid me for that job, I say that makes us even.
1: Wrong! See, I was on my horse when it threw the shoe, and I got thrown off. And that caused me to bust a perfectly good bottle of fine Kentucky Red Eye. So the way I figure it, blacksmith, you owe me $5 for the whiskey and $75 for the horse.
2: That's the $80.
0: Look, if your horse threw a shoe, bring him back and I'll reshoe him.
1: I done shot that horse.
0: Well, that's your problem, Tannen.
1: Wrong. That's yours. So from now on, you better be looking behind you when you walk, because one day you're gonna get a bullet in your back.
0: Doc.
3: Marty, I gave you explicit instructions not to come here, but to go directly back to 1985.
2: I know, Doc, but I had to come.
3: But it's good to see you, Marty. Marty, you're gonna have to do something about those clothes. You walk around town dressed like that, you're liable to get shot.
2: Or hanged.
3: What idiot dressed you in that outfit?
2: You did.
3: Shot in the back by Buford Tannen over a matter of $80.
1: September 7th. That's this Monday. Now I wish I'd paid him off.
3: And who's this beloved Clara? I don't know anyone named Clara.
2: I don't know, Doc. I thought maybe she was a girlfriend of yours.
3: Marty, my involvement in such a social relationship here in 1885, the result is a disruption of the space-time continuum. As a scientist, I can never take that risk. Certainly not after what we've already been through.
4: Hibbert! Ho, Hibbert!
3: Hubert! Mr. Mayor!
4: Excuse me, Emmett. Do you remember last week at the town meeting when you volunteered to meet the new school teacher at the station when she came in?
3: Oh, yes, quite so.
4: Well, we just got word she's coming in tomorrow. Here are the details for you. Thanks for all your help.
3: Anytime, Hubert!
4: Oh! Her name's Miss Clayton. Clara Clayton.
2: Well, Doc, now we know who Clara is.
3: Marty, it's impossible. The idea that I can fall in love at first sight is romantic nonsense. There's no scientific rationale for that.
2: Come on, Doc, it's not science. You meet the right girl, it just hits you. It's like lightning.
3: Marty, please don't say that.
2: That's the way it was to me and Jennifer. I mean, we couldn't keep our eyes off each other. God, Jennifer, damn, I hope she's all right, Doc. I can't believe we just left her there on the porch.
3: Don't worry, Marty. You'll be fine. When you burn the almanac in 1955, the normal timeline was restored. That means once we're back in 1985, you just have to go over the house and wake her up. Oh, Marty, turn that valve over there.

0: Ice tea?
1: No, thanks. It's a refrigerator.
0: Well, I guess Miss Clayton will have to find other transportation. I never meet the woman, there's no possibility of a romantic infatuation, right?
1: You're the doc, Doc.
0: All right. Get the DeLorean and get ourselves back to the future.
1: Oh, listen, Doc, I tore a hole in the gas tank when I was landing, so we're gonna have to patch it up and get some gas.
0: You mean we're out of gas?
1: Yeah, it's no big deal. We got Mr. Fusion, right?
0: Mr. Fusion powers the time circuits and the flux capacitor. But the internal combustion engine runs on ordinary gasoline. It always has. There's not going to be a gas station around here until sometime in the next century. Without gasoline, we can't get the DeLorean up to 88 miles per hour.
1: So what do we do? Bartender says that's the strongest stuff they got.
0: Try it, Marty.

0: blew the fuel injection manifold. Strong stuff, all right. It'll take me a month to rebuild it.
1: A month? Doc, you're gonna get shot on Monday.
0: I know. I wish. Wait. I've got it. We can simply roll it down a steep hill. No, we never find a smooth enough surface. Unless, of course, ice. We'll wait until winter, when the lake freezes over.
1: Winter? Doc, what are you talking about? Monday, it's 3 days away.
0: All right. Just let's think this thing through logically. We know it won't run under its own power. We know we can't pull it. But if we could figure out a way to push it up to 88 miles an hour,

0: how fast can she go? Why, I've had her up to 55 myself. I hear that Fearless Frank Fargo got one of these up to near 70 out past Verde Junction.
1: Well, you think it's possible to get it up to 90?
0: Ha! 90? Carnation, son, who'd ever need to be in such a hurry?
2: Oh, it's just a little bet he and I have, that's all. Theoretically speaking, could it be done?
0: Well, I suppose if you had a straight stretch of track with a level grade, and you weren't hauling no cars behind you, and if you could get the fire hot enough, and I'm talking about hotter than the blazes of hell and damnation itself, then yes, it might be possible to get her up that fast.
2: Tell me, when's the next train come through here?
0: Monday morning at 8 o'clock.
3: Here! This spur that runs off the main line 3 miles out to Clayton Ravine. It's a long stretch of level track that will still exist in 1985. This is where we'll push the DeLorean with the locomotive. Funny. This map calls Clayton Ravine Shonash Ravine. That must be the old Indian name for it. It's perfect. Nice long run that goes clear across the bridge over the ravine. You know, over near that Hilldale housing development?
1: Right, Doc, but according to this map, there is no bridge.
4: Well, Doc, we can scratch that idea. I mean, we can't wait around a year and a half for this thing to get finished.
2: Marty, it's perfect. You're just not thinking fourth dimensionally.
4: Right, I have a real problem with that.
2: Don't you see? The bridge will exist in 1985. It's safe and still in use. Therefore, as long as we get the DeLorean up to 88 miles an hour before we hit the edge of the ravine, we'll instantaneously arrive at a point in time where the bridge is completed. We'll have track under us and coast safely across the ravine.
4: What about the locomotive?
2: It'll be a spectacular wreck. Too bad no one will be around to see it. Great Scott!

0: May I help you inside with these?
1: Oh, no, that won't be necessary. I can take care of it. You've done more than enough already.
0: But it's really no trouble.
2: Doc, she says it's fine. We gotta get going. Ma'am, good luck with your school teaching and everything.
0: Clara, I'll straighten everything out with Mr. Statler for the buckboard rental. Don't you worry about that. I feel somewhat responsible for what happened.
1: Well, that would be very gentlemanly of you, Mr. Brown. Emmett? You know, I'm almost glad that snake spooked those horses. Otherwise, we might never have met. Suppose it was destiny. Well, thank you for everything.
0: You're quite welcome.
1: I will see you again, won't I?
0: Of course. You'll see lots of me, I'm sure. I have a shop in town. I'm the local scientist. A blacksmith.
1: Science? What sort of science? Astronomy? Chemistry?
0: Actually, I'm a student of all sciences.
2: Hey, Doc. You gotta get going.
0: Oh, yes. Well, excuse us, Claire. We have to get going. Toodaloo.
2: What do you mean you're going to be seeing lots of her, Doc?
0: Well, I might see her again just in passing.
2: Come on, Doc. You see the way she was looking at you?
0: She did have quite a scare, right? After all, Miss Clayton almost ended up at the bottom of Clayton Ravine. Clayton Ravine.
2: Holy shit. Hey, Doc. Clayton Ravine was named after a teacher. They say she fell in there 100 years ago.
0: 100 years ago? That's this year.
2: Every kid in school knows that story because we all have teachers we like to see fall into the ravine.
0: Great Scott! That she was supposed to go over in that wagon. Now I may have seriously altered history.
2: Look, Doc. What's the worst that can happen, huh? So they don't name the ravine after her. Let's just get the DeLorean ready and get the hell out of here.
0: I wish I'd never invented that infernal time machine. It's caused nothing but disaster.

0: Doc, Doc, this is Marty.
1: Do you read me? Over.
2: Check, Marty.
1: Great, Doc. These things still work.
2: All right, Marty. Once more, let's go over the entire plan and layout. I apologize for the crudity of this model, but
0: yeah,
2: I just...
0: Yeah, no, Doc, it's not the scale. It's okay, Doc.
2: All right. Tomorrow night, Sunday, we'll load the DeLorean onto the tracks here on the spur, right by the old abandoned silver mine. The switch track is where the spur runs off the main line 3 miles out to Clayton. Shonash Ravine. The train leaves the station at 8 Monday morning. We'll stop it here, uncouple the cars from the tender, throw the switch track, and then we'll borrow the locomotive and use it to push the time machine. According to my calculations, we'll reach 88 miles per hour just before we hit the edge of the ravine, at which point we'll be instantaneously transported back to 1985 and coast safely across the completed bridge.
0: What does this mean? Point of no return.
2: That's our fail-safe point. Up until there, we still have enough time to stop the locomotive before it plunges into the ravine. But once we pass this windmill, it's the future or bust. Here you go, Marty. Connect that to the positive terminal. All right, Marty, you all set?
0: Yeah, go.
2: Train pulling out of the station. Coming up to the switch track. Stop at the switch track. Throw switch. Pull up to the DeLorean. Pushing the DeLorean up to 88 miles per hour. It couldn't be simpler.
3: Hello? Emmett?
2: It's Clara! Quick! Cover the DeLorean!
3: Hello.
2: Why, hello. This is quite a surprise.
3: Well, I hope I'm not disturbing anything.
2: Oh, no, we were just doing a little model railroad.
3: Oh. Emmett, when my bags were thrown from the wagon, my telescope was damaged. And since you mentioned an interest in science, I thought you might be able to repair it for me. I would pay you, of course.
2: No. I wouldn't think of charging you for this. Well, let's have a look at it.
3: I think a lens may be out of alignment, because if you move it this way, the image turns fuzzy, see? But if you turn it the other way, then...
2: Everything becomes clear. I can repair it right away and have it for you tonight.
3: Tonight's the town festival. I wouldn't dream of having you work on my telescope during such an important occasion. You are planning on attending, aren't you?
2: Oh.
0: Well, actually, ma'am, I don't think...
2: Of course, the festival.
3: Well, in that case, I'll see you this evening at the festival, Emmett. Mr. Eastwood?
0: Ma'am.
3: Thank you for taking care of my telescope.
2: You're quite welcome.
0: It's a nice telescope.
4: Ladies and gentlemen, as mayor of Hill Valley, it gives me great pleasure to dedicate this clock to the people of Hill County. May it stand for all time. Tell me when, gentlemen.

0: No, Marty, in a way, it's fitting that you and I are here to witness this.
1: It's too bad I didn't bring my camera.
2: Ready, gentlemen? The only problem is we'll never be able to show it to anybody.
1: Smile, Doc.

0: music.
1: Yeah, it's got a beat and you can dance to it.
0: The product, gentlemen, to test your mettle with the latest product from Colonel Samuel Colt's Patent Firearms Manufacturing Company of Hartford, Connecticut. 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

0: Good evening.
1: Evening.
0: You look very nice.
1: Thank you.
0: Would you like... would you care to...
1: I love to.

0: man, how about you? You want to give it a try?
1: No, thanks. Hey, Doc, this...
0: Funny boy!
1: The Doc can dance?
0: Hey, I just told you that even a baby could handle this weapon. Surely you're not afraid to try something that a baby could do.
1: Hey, I'm not afraid of nothing.
0: Oh, come on, man. Let's just step up here like a baby. Now, here, what you do is you just ease that hammer back there and squeeze off around. No. Right on out there and be real smooth. That's the way you do it. Oh,
1: listen, can I try that again?
0: Yeah, go ahead.

0: Hey, just tell me one thing. Where did you learn to shoot like that?
1: 7-Eleven.
2: Jeep, are you sure that blacksmith's gonna be at this here shindig?
3: Sure he's here. Everybody's here tonight.
4: You gentlemen will have to check your firearms if you want to join in on the festivities.
3: Who's gonna make us tenderfoot? You?
5: I am.
3: Marshal Strickland, I didn't know you was back in town.
5: If you can't read the sign, Tannen, I presume you can read this.
3: Pretty tough armor when you're pointing a scattergun at a man's back.
5: Just like you, Tannen, I take every advantage I can get. Now, you gonna check your iron?
3: I was just joking with you, deputy. Of course I'm gonna check my iron. We all were, weren't we, boys?
6: Yeah, right!
4: Tannen. Your knife, too.
3: Smile, Marshal. After all, this is a party.
5: The only party I'll be smiling at is the one that sees you at the end of a rope.
4: Have fun!
5: So that's how you handle him, son. Never give him an inch and maintain discipline at all times. Remember that word. Discipline.
7: I will, Pa.
8: Crunchy하고 크런치하고 크리스피하다. 크크크 치킨. 바삭함의 끝판왕.
9: 맛있는 맵시게 치킨. 크크크.
10: Mr. Eastwood, nice to see you. I see you got yourself some respectable clothes, lad. And a fine hat.
11: Yeah, well, a couple people didn't like the way the other one looked on me.
12: Sure, and that one suits you, Mr. Eastwood. It's very becoming.
11: Well, thanks. Hey, Frisbee, far out.

0: What was the meaning of that?
1: It was right in front of him.
0: I... Park your hat.
2: Dancing with that piece of calico.
3: What are you gonna do, boss?
4: Bigger. I bury this muzzle deep enough in his back, nobody will hear the shot.
2: Careful, Buford. You ain't got but one bullet with that.
4: I only need one.

0: told you to watch your back, Smithy.
1: Lieutenant, but you're early.
0: It's a derringer, Smithy. Small but effective. Last time I used it, fella took 2 whole days to die. Bled to death inside. It was real, real painful. That means you'll be dead by about supper time Monday.
2: Excuse me, I don't know who you think you are, but we're dancing.
0: Look you what we have here. Ain't you gonna introduce me to the lady? I'd like a dance.
1: I wouldn't give you the pleasure. You'll just have to go ahead and shoot.
0: All right.
2: No, Emmett, I'll dance with him, Emmett.
0: Boy, keep the blacksmith company while I get acquainted with him. Billy! You! Yeah!
2: Oh. I don't dance very well when my partner has a gun in his hand.
0: Oh, you learn. You learn. You know, Smithy, maybe I'll just take my $80 worth out of her.
3: Billy!
0: Woo! Yeah. I bet there's something you can do that's worth $80.
2: I believe you've underestimated me, mister.
0: What have I now? Ah! Oh!
3: Oh! Stop it!
1: Damn you, Tannen!
0: No. I damn you. I damn you to hell! You.
4: Hey, lighten up, jerk.
0: Mighty strong words, runt. You man enough to back him up with more than just a pie plate?
4: Look, just leave my friends alone.
0: Oh, what's wrong, dude? You yell up? That's what I thought. Yellow belly.
4: Nobody calls me yellow.
0: Let's finish it right now.
5: Not now, Buford. Marshall's got our guns.
0: Like I said, we'll finish this tomorrow.
6: Tomorrow we're robbing the Pan City stage.
0: What about Monday? We doing anything Monday?
5: No, Monday be fine. You can kill him on Monday.
0: I'll be back this way on Monday. We'll settle this then. Right there, out in the street, in front of the palace saloon.
4: Yeah, right. When? High noon?
0: Noon. I do my killing before breakfast. 7 o'clock.
4: 8 o'clock. I do my killing after breakfast.
0: Marty.
3: All right, now break it up. What's all this about? You causing trouble here, Tannen?
0: No trouble, Marshal. Just a little personal matter between me and Eastwood. This don't concern the law.
3: Tonight, everything concerns the law. Now break it up. Any brawling, it's 15 days in the county jail. All right, folks, come on. This is a party. Come on, let's have some fun.
0: Clock Monday, run. If you ain't here, I'll hunt you and shoot you down like a duck.
5: It's dog, Buford. Shoot him down like a dog.
0: Let's go, boys! Let these sissies have their party!
7: Marty, what are you doing? Say you're gonna meet Tannen.
8: Hey, Doc, don't worry about it. Monday morning, 8 a.m., we're gonna be gone, right?
7: Theoretically, yes, but what if the train's late?
8: We'll
7: discuss this later.
8: We'll discuss it now.
9: Thank you for your gallantry, Mr. Eastwood.
8: Okay, ma'am.
9: Had you not interceded him, it might have been shot.
7: Marty, Clint, I'm going to take Clara home.
4: You right. Sure send him straight, Mr. Eastwood? I'm

0: glad somebody finally got the gumption to stand up to that son of a bitch.
1: You're all right in my book, Mr. Eastwood. I'd like to buy you a drink.
0: Hey, listen, I don't want a drink.
2: Come in.
0: You have to buy me anything. It was no big deal.
3: I'd like for you to have this brand new Colt Peacemaker and gun belt. Free of charge.
0: Free?
3: I want everybody to know that the gun that shot Buford Tannen was a Colt Peacemaker.
0: Hey, no problem. Thanks a lot.
4: Of course, you understand that if you lose, I'm taking it back.
5: Thanks again.
4: You hot up, Mr. Eastwood. You could have just walked away and nobody would have talked to less of you for it.
0: All it would have been was words. Hot air from a buffoon. Instead, you let him roil you. Roil you into playing his game, his way, by his rules.
5: Seamus, relax. I know what I'm doing.
6: He reminds me of poor Martin.
0: Hi. Who?
5: Me brother. Wait a minute. You a brother named Martin McFly?
0: Not a brother. Martin used to let men provoke him into fighting. He was concerned that people would think him a coward if he refused. That's how he got a bowie knife shoved through his belly in a saloon in Virginia City. Never considered the future, poor Martin, God rest his soul.
6: Sure, and I hope you're considering the future, Mr. Eastwood.
0: I think about it all the time.
7: And that crater in the middle northwest, the one that's out there all by itself like a starburst?
8: Uh-huh.
7: That one's called Copernicus. Listen to me, I feel like I'm teaching school.
9: No. Please, continue the lesson. I never found lunar geography so fascinating. You're quite knowledgeable.
7: When I was 11, I had diphtheria. I was quarantined for 3 months. So my father brought this telescope and he put it next to my bed so I could see everything out the window. Emmett, do you think we'll ever be able to travel to the moon the way we travel across the country on trains?
9: Definitely. Although not for another 84 years and not on trains. We'll have space vehicles, capsules sent aloft, rockets, devices that create giant explosions. Explosions so powerful that they just...
7: They break the pull of the Earth's gravity and send the projectile through outer space. Damn it. I read that book too. You're quoting Jules Verne, From the Earth to the Moon.
9: You've read Jules Verne.
7: I adore Jules Verne.
9: So do I. 20,000 Leagues Under the Sea, my absolute favorite. The first time I read that when I was a little boy, why I wanted to meet Captain Nemo.
7: Jeez, Emmy, you couldn't have read that when you were a little boy. It was only first published 10 years ago.
9: Oh, yes. Well, I meant it made me feel like a boy. I never met a woman who liked Jules Verne before.
7: I never ever met a man like you before.

0: You talking to me?
1: You talking to me, Tannen?
0: Well, I'm the only one here.
1: Go ahead.
0: Make my day.
2: Say good morning, Mr. Eastwood.
3: Morning. Have a cigar, Mr. Eastwood. Anything I can do for you today, Mr. Eastwood?
0: No, it's fine, Adam.
3: Good luck tomorrow, Mr. Eastwood. We'll be praying for you.
0: Thanks.
4: Good morning, Mr. Eastwood. Interest you in a new suit for tomorrow?
0: I'm fine. Thanks. Doc, what are you doing?
5: Oh, nothing. I'm just out enjoying the morning air.
6: It's really lovely here in the morning, don't you think?
0: Yeah, it's lovely, Doc. Listen, we're gonna load the DeLorean up and get ready to roll, all right? Look at that, the tombstone.
7: Marty, let me see that photograph.
6: My name, it's vanished.
0: Hey, that's great, Doc. Don't you get it? We're going back to the future tomorrow, so everything's being erased.
7: But only my name is erased. The tombstone itself and the date still remain. That doesn't make sense.
6: We know that this photograph represents what will happen if the events of today continue to run their course into tomorrow.
0: Right, so?
4: Excuse me, Mr. Eastwood. I just need to take your measurement.
0: Oh, look, pal, I don't want to buy a suit.
4: No, this is for your coffin.
0: My coffin?
4: Well, the odds are running 2-1 against you. Might as well be prepared.
6: So, may not be my name that's supposed to end up on this tombstone. It may be yours.
0: Great Scott.
7: I know, this is heavy. Marty, why are you wearing that gun? You're not considering going up against Tannen tomorrow.
0: Doc, tomorrow morning I'm going back to the future with you. But if Buford Tannen comes looking for trouble, I'm going to be ready for him. You heard what that son of a bitch called me last night.
7: Marty, you can't go losing your judgment every time someone calls you a name. That's exactly what causes you to get into that accident in the future.
0: What? What about my future?
7: I can't tell you. It might make things worse.
0: Wait a minute, Doc. What is wrong with my future?
7: Marty, we all have to make decisions that affect the course of our lives. You've got to do what you've got to do. And I've got to do what I've got to do. Marty.
0: Yeah?
7: I've made a decision.
0: Uh-huh.
7: I'm not going with you tomorrow. I'm staying here.
0: What are you talking about, Doc?
7: There's no point in denying it. I'm in love with Clara.
0: Oh, man. Doc, we don't belong here. Neither one of us. You know, it could still be you that gets shot tomorrow. This tombstone could still be in your future.
7: Marty, the future isn't written. It can be changed. You know that. Anyone can make their future whatever they want it to be. I can't let this one little photograph determine my entire destiny. I have to live my life according to what I believe is right. In my heart.
0: Doc, you're a scientist. So you tell me, what's the right thing to do up here?

0: Yeah, that worked great.
1: I've at least got to tell her goodbye.
0: Come on, Doc. Think about it. What are you going to say to her? I got to go back to the future? I mean, she's not going to understand that, Doc. Hell, I'm in it with you, and I don't even understand it. Doc, listen. Maybe we can just take Clara with us.
1: To the future? But you reminded me, Marty. I'm a scientist, so I must be scientific about this. I cautioned you about disrupting the continuum for your own personal benefit. Therefore, I must do no less. We shall proceed as planned, and as soon as we return to 1985, we'll destroy...

0: Good seventh, Clara.
1: Emmett, won't you come in?
0: No, I better not. I...
1: What's wrong?
0: I've come to say goodbye.
1: Goodbye? Well, where are you going?
0: I'm going away. Well, I'm afraid I'll never see you again.
1: Emmett.
0: Clara, I want you to know that I care about you deeply. But I realize that I don't belong here, and I have to go back where I came from.
1: And where might that be?
0: I can't tell you.
1: Well, wherever you go, and take me with you.
0: I can't, Clara. I wish it didn't have to be this way, but just believe me when I tell you that I'll never forget you, and that I love you.
1: I don't understand what you're trying to say.
0: Clara, I don't think there's any way that you can understand it.
1: Please, Emmett, please, I have to know. If you sincerely do love me, then tell me the truth.
0: All right, then. I'm from the future. I came here in a time machine that I invented. And tomorrow I have to go back to the year 1985.
1: Yes, Emmett. I do understand. I understand because you know I'm partial to the writings of Jules Verne. You concocted those mendacities in order to take advantage of me. Oh, I've heard some whoppers in my day, but the fact that you'd expect me to entertain a notion like that is so insulting and degrading. All you had to say is I don't love you, and I don't want to see you anymore. That at least would have been respectful.
2: But that's not the truth.

0: What can I get you? The usual?
1: No, Chester. I'm gonna need something a lot stronger than that tonight.
0: Sarsaparilla.
1: Whiskey, Chester.
0: Whiskey? Emmett, are you sure you know what happened to you on the 4th of July?
1: Whiskey.
0: Okay, I ain't your papa. Just don't want to see you do the wrong thing.
1: And you can leave the bottle.
2: It's a woman, right? I knew it. I have seen that look on a man's face a thousand times all across the country. Well, all I can tell you, friend, is you'll get over her.
1: No. Clara is one in a million. One in a billion. One in a Googleplex. The woman of my dreams, and I've lost her for all time.
2: I can assure you, sir, there are other women. I have peddling this barbed wire all across the country has taught me one thing, certain. It's that you never know what the future might bring.
1: Oh, the future. Oh, I can tell you about the future.
3: Time's the doc. Doc!

0: 뭐랄까?
1: Touched it yet. He just likes to hold it.
2: Doc! Doc! What are you doing?
0: I've lost her, Marty. There's nothing left for me here.
2: All right, that's why you gotta come back with me.
0: Where?
2: Back to the future.
3: Right. Let's get going.
2: Great.
3: Gentlemen, excuse me, but my friend and I have to catch a train.
4: Here's to you, blacksmith!
5: And to the future.
6: Amen.
3: Amen.
2: Amen. No! Come on, Doc. Wake up. Wake up, Doc. How many do you have?
7: Just one.
2: Just the one? Come on, Doc.
7: There's a fella that can't hold his liquor.
2: Give me some coffee. Black.
4: Joey, coffee!
8: Ma'am?
9: How far does the 8 o'clock train go?
8: San Francisco is the end of the line.
9: I'll take a one-way ticket.
10: You want to sober him up in a hurry, son? You're going to have to use something a lot stronger than coffee.
2: Yeah, what do you suggest?
10: Joey, let's make some wake-up juice. In about 10 minutes, he's gonna be as sober as a priest on Sunday.
2: 10 minutes? Why do we have to cut these things so damn close?
10: Here, stick this clothespin on his nose. And when he opens up his mouth, go ahead and pour it on down his gullet. Oh, and stand back.

0: Come on, Doc. Come on, wake up, buddy. Wake up, Doc. Come on. Come on.
1: Seamus! Wouldn't expect to see you here this morning.
0: Hey. Well, something inside me told me I should be here. As if my future had something to do with it.
1: Come on. You come around in a minute. Come on.
0: Come on, Doc. Let's go, Doc. Let's wake up now, buddy. Come on.
2: It's 8 o'clock, and I'm calling you out.
3: It's not 8 o'clock yet.
2: It is by my watch. Let's settle this once and for all, Rudd. All right, you got the gumption.

0: Listen. I'm not really feeling up to this today. So I'm gonna have to forfeit.
1: Forfeit? What's that mean?
2: It means that you win without a fight.
1: Without shooting? You can't do that.
3: Hey, you can't do that! You know what I think? I think you ain't nothing but a gutless yellow turd. And I'm giving you to the count of 10 to come out here and prove I'm wrong. One.
0: Fuck. Come on, sober up, buddy. Let's go.
3: Two.
0: Come
3: on.
4: You gotta get out there, son. I got $20 gold bet on you, so don't let me down.
3: Three.
5: I got $30 gold bet again you, so don't let me down.
3: Four.
6: You better face up to it, son, because if you don't go out there...
3: What?
6: Five!
0: What if I don't go out there?
6: You're a coward.
3: Six!
6: And you'll be branded a coward for the rest of your days. Everybody, everywhere, will say Clint Eastwood is the biggest yellow belly in the West.
3: Seven!
7: Here.
3: Eight!
0: I already got a gun.
3: Nine! Ten! You hear me, run! I said that's 10, you gutless yellow pie slinger!
0: He's an asshole. I don't care what Tannen says, and I don't care what anybody else says either. Doc, you okay?
8: I think so. Whoa, what a headache.
0: Listen, you got a back door to this place?
9: Yeah, it's in the back.
0: Let's go, Doc.
3: Are you coming out here, or do I have to come in there after you?
10: Thing I really miss here is Tylenol.

0: Yes, sir. That poor fellow last night had the worst case of broken heart I have ever seen. When he said he didn't know how he could live the rest of his life, knowing how much hurt he caused that little girl, well, I really felt for him. I did, right here.
1: Listen up, Eastwood. I aim to shoot somebody today, and I'd prefer it to be you. But if you're just too damn yellow, I guess it'll just have to be a blacksmith, friend.
2: Forget about me, Marty, and save yourself!
1: You got 1 minute to decide. You hear me, Rod? 1 minute!
0: I've never seen a man so broken up over a woman. What did you say her name was? Kara? Sarah?
3: Clara.
0: Clara.
4: Excuse me.
0: Ma'am?
4: But was this man tall, with great big brown puppy dog eyes and long silvery flowing hair?
0: You know him.
4: Hamnet.

0: That was good.
1: You know what I think?
2: No.
1: I think Buford's going to jail.
2: You're right. Oh. Get him out of that shit.
1: Get him! Buford Tannen, you're under arrest for robbing the Pine City Stage. You got anything to say?
2: I hate manure.
1: Look! Yes!
2: The train!
1: Can we make it?
2: We'll have to cut off the Coyote Pass.
3: Hey, mister! Mr. Eastwood! Here's your gun, mister!
0: Thanks, kid. Seamus. It's worth $12, never been used. Maybe I'll trade it for a new hat. Ride it, take care of that baby! I will!

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1: It's a science experiment. 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

0: What are these things, anyway?
1: My own version of Pestilox. 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These three in the furnace will ignite sequentially, make the fire burn hotter, kick up the boiler pressure, and make the train go faster.

0: my treasure, Todd!
1: Check that!
0: Imposter destination time! 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
1: Check! Okay, we're cruising at a steady 25 miles an hour, Doc!
0: I'm throwing you in the pistol log! Dashboard will tell us the boiler temperature. It's color-coded to indicate when each log will fire. Green, yellow, and red. Each detonation will be accompanied by a sudden burst of acceleration.

0: curse.
1: She's in the cab. I'm going back for her.
2: The windmill. Doc! The windmill. We're going past 50. You'll never make it.
1: Then we'll have to take her back with us. Keep Chloe up to speed.

0: Watch it, Biff.
1: 40! I didn't mean to scare you. I didn't recognize you in those clothes.
0: What the hell are you doing?
1: Just putting on the second coat now. You going cowboy, huh?
2: Come on, guys. We're going to be late for brunch.
3: Come on, Dad. We're not going to hold your reservations all day.
0: I can find my other glasses. Lorraine, have you seen my glasses?
4: You're in your suede jacket, honey. Marty. What's wrong? We thought you went to the lake.
5: You wore that to the lake?
1: Thank God, you guys are all back to normal.
2: Hey, Marty, who are you supposed to be? Clint Eastwood?
1: Right. I gotta go get Jennifer.
0: I really like that hat, Marty.
1: Thanks, Biff.

0: Marty, I had the worst nightmare.
1: Marty, that dream I had is so real. It's about the future. About us. And you got fired.
2: Wait a minute, what do you mean I got fired? Hildale. Hildale, this is where we live. I mean, this is where we're gonna live. Someday.
1: Marty, it was a dream, wasn't it?

0: big tail. How's it hanging, McFly?
1: Hey, Needles.
0: Nice set of wheels. Let's see what she can do. Next green light.
1: No, thanks.
0: What's the matter?
1: Chicken?
2: Marty, don't.
3: Grab hold of something.
4: Come on, hon! Get up!
0: No! No! No! No!

0: on purpose?
1: Yeah, you think I'm stupid enough to race that asshole? Jeez. I would have hit that Rolls Royce.

0: 팀! Meet the family. Harry, you know.
1: Hi, Marty.
2: Ma'am.
0: These are our boys. Jules. And Vern. Boys, this is Marty and Jennifer.
2: Doc, I thought I'd never see you again.
0: You can't keep a gun tied us down. After all, I had to come back from Einstein. Well, I didn't want you to be worried about me. Oh, I brought you a little souvenir.

0: Thanks, Doc. Thanks.
1: Dr. Brown, I brought this note back from the future, and now it's a race.
0: Of course it's a race.
1: But what does that mean?
0: It means your future hasn't been written yet. No one's has. Your future is whatever you make it. So make it a good one. Both of you.
2: We will, Doc.
0: Stand back. All right, boys, buckle up.

0: I've got a lot of friends, too.
1: Well, I guess I'll be going.
2: You can't go in there.
3: Nope.

0: These are fossil ants. They're ants that were captured in soil and then became fossils 55 million years ago.
1: 지질 시대는 대부분 화석이 있습니다.
2: You can't find any evidence for Anthropocene?
0: Yes. We have filled up the earth with our creations. Yes, that's the evidence in front of us. And I just picked this out of my pocket. It's a pen. It's just one of thousands of new things that we have brought to the earth's surface.

0: the only way to make plastic disappear from the planet is actually incineration. Because even if you recycle, you're getting another use out of it, but it's still there.
1: 태우지 않은 플라스틱은 고스란히 지구에 쌓입니다. 그 양을 계산해 봤습니다.

0: countries like South Korea should make sure na this doesn't happen again. 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I think they have enough lands there. They have the technology to handle their own waste. 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
1: 1200톤이 먼저 반송됐습니다.

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There were 17 small fragments. This is a fish whose body, or whose stomach, was no bigger than an almond, very small. It was full of plastics.

0: And when I see this, we were in the desert, and we find a camel skeleton, and we pull out ribs out of the skeleton, and we're digging inside the body, and inside the rib cage, I pulled this out. That's a mass of plastic bags from inside of a camel's stomach. It's not just an ocean issue, it's land as well. Imagine if you ate 50 bottle caps and they stayed in your stomach forever.
1: Kodese. 알바트로스 뱃속에서 나온 라이터입니다. 한국에서 5,000km 떨어진 미드웨이 섬에서 나온 거죠.
0: Maybe one of these could be Korean. This one here still has the phone number intact, in case you want to call them. Let them know we found their lighter inside of a bird's stomach. That one as well.
2: I'm not sure it's gonna float though, that's not my problem.

0: Let me to say thank you.
1: Yeah.
0: Come.
1: 감사합니다.
0: 감사합니다.
1: Yes.
0: This is a soul song for you.
1: Yeah.
0: You know this one. When I find myself in trouble.

0: Mr. Smith.
1: Mr. Smith?
2: A letter for you, sir.
3: Dear Adam Smith, is your book in the press or shall we have it soon?
4: There's a book that captured the attention of academia before it was even published. The first book by Adam Smith caused an immediate sensation upon publication. The last book he revised again and again, even as his life drew to a close. The book engraved above The Wealth of Nations upon his tombstone. This is The Theory of Moral Sentiments. Morality, not a word one readily associates with Adam Smith,

0: the father of economics. But the question to which he devoted his entire life was not money. It was morality. To understand Adam Smith as a moral philosopher, one must first understand this place, the city of Glasgow in the 18th century. The harbor was crowded with ships. Tobacco and cotton from across the Atlantic, sugar from the Caribbean. The docks were full. There was a decisive turning point behind Glasgow's rise as one of the fastest growing cities in Britain during this period. In 1707, Scotland and England were united. The Union opened the vast colonial markets of the British Empire to Scotland. Glasgow, positioned far more favorably than London on the route to North America, drew in English capital. And so, Glasgow rapidly established itself as the center of Atlantic trade. The change did not stop at the harbor. When the Union shifted political power to London, Scotland's elites turned away from the struggle for power and towards scholarship. At the center of it all stood the University of Glasgow. In 1737, a 14-year-old Adam Smith was among them. Entering the University of Glasgow, Adam Smith looked out at the city's flourishing prosperity and began to carry a question within him.
1: Fresh fish! Fresh fish! Caught this very morn!
2: How could a commercial society, made up of individuals each pursuing their own interests, maintain order without descending into chaos?
0: Adam Smith was drawn less to the logic of economics than to the human nature behind it. It was moral philosophy at the University of Glasgow that helped him find a path to that question.
3: What foul stench is this?
1: This is no fresh fish!
0: At the time, moral philosophy was not simply an education in how to live virtuously. It was something closer to an inquiry into human nature, exploring why people behave the way they do. With a deep interest in human nature, Adam Smith was naturally drawn to moral philosophy. It is here that a crucial figure enters the story. Francis Hutcheson, professor of moral philosophy at the University of Glasgow. The teacher Adam Smith would call the most admired of his life.
4: Just as humans possess sight and hearing, so too do they possess a moral sense, an instinct that distinguish good from evil.
0: In Smith's day, most people believed it was reason that determined right from wrong. Reason, they held, was the very backbone of morality. But Hutcheson saw it differently. Morality, he argued, belonged not to reason, but to feeling, to the realm of the senses. Adam Smith found himself in deep agreement, but Smith's curiosity did not stop there.
2: Could mortal sentence not be explained through logic?
0: The inspiration came from someone entirely unexpected. Not a philosopher, not an ethicist, but a scientist. Isaac Newton.

0: Newton had proved that the fall of an apple and the orbit of a planet could both be explained by a single principle, gravity. Studying mathematics and natural philosophy at the University of Glasgow, a thought struck the young Smith. Just as the universe can be explained through the single principle of gravity, so too might moral sentiments be explained through a single principle. The search for a single principle of morality continued. Even after he became professor of moral philosophy at the University of Glasgow in 1752. There, Smith set about constructing his own systematic account of morality. And at last, he found it. The principle that governs the moral world of human beings, just as gravity governs the universe. Smith called it sympathy. Fifteen years of inquiry and research, thousands of questions, tens of thousands of lines of notes. From all of it, he distilled one book. In 1759, the theory of moral sentiments finally came into the world.
1: I shall take a copy of The Theory of Moral Sentiments.
2: I would have a copy.
3: Pray, give me a copy.
2: A copy of The Theory of Moral Sentiments.
0: The response was immediate.
2: It is already sold out.
0: The first edition sold out at major London bookshops within just a few weeks. From London to Paris to Berlin, The Theory of Moral Sentiments set the intellectual world of Europe ablaze. 17 years after the first edition of The Theory of Moral Sentiments, in 1776, Adam Smith's second work, The Wealth of Nations, came into the world. But this time, it caused confusion.
1: In The Theory of Moral Sentiments, you said humans are beings of sympathy. Yet in The Wealth of Nations, you say humans are self-interested.
4: Are the two books not a contradiction?
0: This debate would endure for so long that scholars came to call it the Adam Smith problem. But Smith had already left his answer.
5: The self-interest I speak of in The Wealth of Nations is not unlimited greed. It is self-love, operating within the boundaries of mortality.
0: The invisible hand of The Wealth of Nations was never meant to justify unconditional market logic. Read through The Theory of Moral Sentiments, and it becomes clear that the invisible hand is a principle of a free market operating upon a moral order. In other words, The Theory of Moral Sentiments was the very foundation upon which The Wealth of Nations was built. While The Wealth of Nations was shaking the intellectual world, Smith was quietly at work on something else.
6: I intend to leave the works I have already published in the best and most perfect state I can.
0: As death drew closer, the work became more urgent. He knew time was running out.

In May 1790, the sixth and final edition of The Theory of Moral Sentiments was published. Over the 31 years since its first edition, it had been revised no fewer than 5 times. 2 months later, on the 17th of July, 1790, Adam Smith was passed away. That The Theory of Moral Sentiments was the first work engraved on his tombstone was no mere coincidence. The name Adam Smith most wanted to leave to the world was not economist, but moral philosopher. Who is the Adam Smith you think you know? A champion of laissez-faire? A defender of self-interest? If that is all you know of him, you have misunderstood Adam Smith. Now, it is time to meet the real Adam Smith through the theory of moral sentiments.

Good day to you all. I am Adam Smith. From today, I should like to discuss with you my book, The Theory of Moral Sentiments. Let us begin by examining the title itself. There are two words of particular importance here, moral and sentiments. When people hear the word morals, certain notions tend to come to mind. Do not do this. Restrain yourself. Give way to others. It is commonly mistaken for something dull, constraining, a renunciation of one's own interests, or indeed for something not unlike the law. But morality is quite distinct from law. The law compels from without. Morality, by contrast, arises from within. In short, morality is a way of living. A way of living in which one judges for oneself what is right and wrong, and conducts oneself accordingly. How then do we judge of right and wrong? The words right and wrong may feel rather grand, yet in truth, we pass moral judgments at every moment of our lives. This is wrong. That was the right thing to do. That went too far. Without consulting any legal code, without hearing the voice of God, quite naturally, almost as if by instinct. And it is here that the word sentiments enters. It is my view that mankind judges of right and wrong not by reason, but by sentiment. Some of you may feel inclined to object in this manner. Moral judgment governed by sentiment? Is that not altogether irrational? But consider, if you will. Natural philosophers endeavor to observe nature as it is. Man, too, is a part of nature. And so I, too, observed as faithfully as I could the manner in which mankind forms its moral judgments. What I found at the center of it all was sentiment. The theory of moral sentiments is an attempt to examine the principles by which that sentiment operates in moral judgment.

0: Let us look together at the opening paragraph of my book. How selfish soever man may be supposed, there are evidently some principles in his nature which interest him in the fortune of others, and render their happiness necessary to him, though he derives nothing from it except the pleasure of seeing it. Of this kind is pity or compassion, the emotion which we feel for the misery of others when we either see it or are made to conceive it in a very lively manner. I am not here to pronounce upon whether human nature is selfish or benevolent. I am saying only that within us there are certain principles which cause us to respond to the joys and sorrows of others. The result is what we commonly call pity or compassion. By what principle, then, does such a sentiment arise? In The Theory of Moral Sentiments, I explained this through a single figure. By the imagination, we place ourselves in his situation. We conceive ourselves enduring all the same torments. We enter, as it were, into his body, and become in some measure the same person with him, and thence form some idea of his sensations, and even feel something which, though weaker in degree, is not altogether unlike them.
1: Entering into another's body. We cannot, of course, enter into the body of another person, nor can we directly feel what another feels. And yet, when a friend falls and bruises his knee, we wince without thinking. When a child succeeds in riding a bicycle for the very first time, those who stand watching cannot help but cry out with him in delight. Why should this be so? Because we imagine. How much it would hurt were I in that situation. How glad I should feel. Such thoughts arise from the imagination, the imagination that enters, as it were, into the body of another. And it is that imagination which produces within us a sensation resembling the feelings of another. It operates without instruction. It is instinct. I have called this sympathy. What I mean by sympathy is not mere emotional contagion. It is the force that drives us through the imagination to consider the feelings and circumstances of others. And it is my conviction that sympathy is the governing principle of moral judgment.

Suppose, for example, that a man strikes a stranger in the street without any provocation whatsoever. We feel at once that it is wrong. Why? Because we sympathize with the suffering of the person who has been struck. That sympathy gives rise to indignation, and that indignation gives rise to the moral judgment that the action is wicked. On the other hand, should a person risk his own life to pull a drowning child from the water, we judge at once that it is admirable, because we sympathize with the relief felt by the child and with the gratitude felt toward the one who saved him. We feel, too, how great an act of courage it was, and it is that sympathy which leads to the judgment that the action was right. Without sympathy, there can be no moral judgment. Consider a person entirely incapable of feeling the suffering of others. Could one explain to such a person why it is wrong to injure another? One might construct an argument by reason alone, but to make him feel in any genuine sense that it is wrong would be a very different matter. Moral judgment proceeds

any other way of judging about them. Yet at this point, an objection may naturally arise. However vividly I may imagine the feelings of another, am I not in the end feeling my own sentiments? How can one be certain of understanding the feelings of another with any precision? These are sharp questions. Quite so. The imagination has its limits. I addressed this very point in the book. That imaginary change of situation upon which their sympathy is founded is but momentary. The thought of their own safety, the thought that they themselves are not really the sufferers, continually intrudes itself upon them. And though it does not hinder them from conceiving a passion somewhat analogous to what is felt by the sufferer, hinders them from conceiving anything that approaches to the same degree of violence. Let me pause here to introduce two terms. The sufferer is the one who directly feels the sentiment, the one who experiences the pain or the joy. The spectator is the one who observes the situation and endeavors to sympathize. However vividly one may imagine, it remains, in the end, but a momentary fancy. For I am not the sufferer myself. And yet sympathy does not cease to operate at this point. The principle of sympathy works toward narrowing this inevitable gap and producing a harmony of sentiment between the spectator and the sufferer. And it does so in the following manner. In order to produce this concord, as nature teaches the spectators to assume the circumstances of the person principally concerned, so she teaches this last, in some measure, to assume those of the spectators. To borrow the same figure, just as the spectator enters, as it were, into the body of the sufferer, so too does the sufferer come to view his own situation through the eyes of the spectator. The spectator, through sympathy, raises his emotions. The sufferer, through sympathy, moderates his. And in this manner, the gap between them is narrowed. It cannot, of course, be entirely identical. Sympathy does not aim at perfect unison. A harmony sufficient for the purposes of society, that is all that is wanted, and that is enough. That is all for today's lecture. Thank you.

Good day, everyone. I am Adam Smith. In our last lecture, we established that sympathy is the starting point of moral judgment. It was the process by which we sympathize with the sentiments of others through the imagination, and that sympathy leads to moral judgment. Yet, we do not sympathize with every sentiment equally. Some sentiments we enter into readily, others not so readily. What accounts for this difference? Let us pause for a moment and imagine two politicians. Both have been publicly humiliated, and both are angry. The first is standing at the podium. Then his opponent rises and launches into a fierce personal attack against him, without any provocation whatsoever. He reacts at

once with intense indignation. The second politician suffers what appears to be the same treatment, a public humiliation at the podium. But it turns out that earlier that morning, he himself had openly mocked his opponent on the floor of the assembly. The humiliation he received was, in fact, the response to that very mockery. Now ask yourselves, do you sympathize equally with both? It is not merely a question of whether you sympathize, it is a question of how much you can. What, then, is the essential point here? The sentiment must be proportioned to its cause. What happens when a sentiment is far greater than its cause warrants, or far smaller than it demands? The spectator judges it improper. The principle by which we determine right from wrong through propriety or impropriety, that is what I mean by propriety in the theory of moral sentiments. Let us return to the two politicians I described earlier. The first politician's anger arose from a one-sided personal attack. In this case, the sentiment is proportioned to its cause, and so we judge his anger to be proper and sympathize with it naturally. The second politician's anger is quite another matter. He had first mocked his opponent, and so we feel that quite so much anger was not called for. In other words, the sentiment exceeded its cause. We cannot readily sympathize with anger of this kind, anger that is improper. But here a question naturally arises. Who judges the propriety of a sentiment, and by what means? Allow me to answer through a passage from my book. When we judge in this manner of any affection as proportioned or disproportioned to the cause which excites it, it is scarce possible that we should make use of any other rule or canon but the correspondent affection in ourselves. In the end, the measure by which propriety is judged is the spectator's own sentiment. We ask ourselves, had I been in the same situation, what should I have felt? And it is by that sentiment that we determine whether another's is proper or not. In other words, propriety cannot function without sympathy. Sympathy is the precondition of propriety, and propriety is the stage at which sympathy takes concrete form. Yet the standard of propriety does not apply equally to every passion. The degree of proportion required between a sentiment and its cause shifts depending on the nature of the passion. In other words, the range and standard of what is acceptable are different altogether. I have drawn a broad distinction between two kinds of passion, the social passions and the unsocial passions. They are the benevolent affections, love, friendship, kindness, generosity, sentiments that are open to others and tend to bring people together. In my book, I described the relationship between the social passions and sympathy in the following manner. We have always, therefore, the strongest disposition to sympathize with the benevolent affections. They appear in every respect agreeable to us. We enter into the satisfaction both of the person who feels them and of the person who is the object of them. In other words, when we witness a person showing warmth and kindness, the spectator sympathizes in two directions at once, with the person who gives it and the person who receives it.

sympathy flows in both directions at once, and the pleasantness felt by the spectator grows all the greater for it. This is precisely why the social passions are so readily sympathized with. Sentiments that the spectator sympathizes with readily and accepts naturally, these are what we might call passions with a wide range of propriety. If the social passions are sentiments that open toward others and draw them in, the unsocial passions are those that oppose and push away. Resentment, hatred, animosity, these are the passions I have in mind. They are, by their very nature, disagreeable. They provoke a kind of instinctive resistance in those who witness them. And yet it would be wrong to say that we cannot sympathize with them at all. The difficulty is simply that they do not command sympathy nearly so readily as the social passions. Why should that be? Hatred and resentment are, by their very nature, so disagreeable that even the spectator is reluctant to enter into their world through the imagination. In other words, they are passions with which sympathy is hard to come by. And so the range of propriety is comparatively narrow, and the standard more demanding. We should resent more from a sense of the propriety of resentment, from a sense that mankind expect and require it of us, than because we feel in ourselves the furies of that disagreeable passion. There is something worth noting here. The standard of propriety differs from passion to passion. With the unsocial passions, excess must be avoided. Anger or hatred that is even slightly overdone is hard to sympathize with. A deficiency is, comparatively speaking, less of a problem. With the social passions, it is precisely the reverse. An excess of kindness or friendship is readily forgiven, but a deficiency draws a poor judgment. To put it all together, the range and standard of propriety shift depending on the nature of the passion. But here a question arises. Are joy and sorrow, the most familiar of all our passions, social or unsocial? In truth, they belong to neither. Joy and sorrow are sentiments that arise from our own good or ill fortune. And so I have called them the selfish passions. The selfish passions occupy a place somewhere between the social and the unsocial. Neither as noble as the social passions, nor as disagreeable as the unsocial. Yet being so entirely personal in nature, they are not easily sympathized with in full. The depths of joy or sorrow that I feel are not so easily felt by another. And yet, even within this single category, the standard of propriety differs between joy and sorrow. There is, however, this difference between grief and joy, that we are generally most disposed to sympathize with small joys and great sorrows. To put it the other way round, a great joy and a small sorrow are the harder to sympathize with. What accounts for this? Because a great joy is apt to provoke envy and jealousy, while a trifling sorrow is too easily dismissed. In the end, the standard of propriety for the selfish passions shifts depending on whether the passion is joy or sorrow, and on how great or small the occasion may be. Let us take a moment to review. We have examined propriety as a standard of moral judgment. Propriety is determined by whether a sentiment

is proportioned to its cause, as judged from the standpoint of another. I have divided the passions into three kinds. The social passions, which draw others in and bring them together. The unsocial passions, which oppose and drive them apart. And the selfish passions, which arise from our own good or ill fortune. The essential point here is that the range and standard of propriety shift depending on the nature of the passion. Ambiguous and elusive, yet all the more precise for it. Such is the nature of human sentiment. In our next lecture, we shall continue our inquiry into that sentiment. Thank you.

Good day, everyone. I am Adam Smith. In our last lecture, we examined propriety, whether the sentiment is proportioned to its cause. That was one standard of moral judgment. Today, we turn to another standard, whether the action produces benefit or harm. The consequences of an action, too, serve as a basis for moral evaluation. There are two sentiments that best illustrate how the consequences of an action bear upon moral judgment: gratitude and resentment. Consider these two sentiments for a moment. Whether gratitude or resentment, both require an object. They arise only when someone has acted, and the direction they take depends entirely upon the consequence of that action. If the consequence is beneficial, gratitude arises. If harmful, resentment follows. Moreover, these two sentiments are among the most powerful in driving us to act. The sentiment which most immediately and directly prompts us to reward is gratitude. That which most immediately and directly prompts us to punish is resentment. When we feel grateful to someone, we wish to recompense them. When we feel resentment, we wish to punish them. Both are natural and instinctive responses. Gratitude and resentment, then, are sentiments most directly connected to the actions of reward and punishment. And yet, a thought naturally arises. Gratitude does not always lead to reward, nor does resentment always give rise to a desire for punishment. Before we reward, we ask whether reward is deserved. Before we punish, we ask whether punishment is warranted. The principles that govern this judgment are what I call merit and demerit. There is another set of qualities ascribed to the actions and conduct of mankind, distinct from their propriety or impropriety, their decency or ungracefulness, and which are the objects of a distinct species of approbation and disapprobation. These are merit and demerit, the qualities of deserving reward and of deserving punishment.

Merit and demerit. At first hearing, they may seem straightforward enough to distinguish. Yet the process of judging what constitutes merit and what constitutes demerit is far from simple. And at the heart of that judgment lies sympathy. Let me give you an example. There is an elderly man who has fallen in the street. A young gentleman happens to notice him and helps him to his feet. We feel inclined to reward that gentleman. This is what we call merit. In recognizing this merit, we feel two kinds of sympathy. First, we sympathize with the young gentleman's intention to help the old man. Second, we sympathize with the gratitude the old man feels toward the young gentleman. In other words, merit arises when we sympathize both with the motive of the person who acts and with the gratitude of the person who benefits. These two I have called direct sympathy and indirect sympathy. As our sense, therefore, of the propriety of conduct arises from what I shall call a direct sympathy with the affections and motives of the person who acts, so our sense of its merit arises from what I shall call an indirect sympathy with the gratitude of the person who is, if I may say so, acted upon. If the young gentleman had helped the old man in exchange for money, would that still be merit? We cannot sympathize with his motive. And even if the old man feels grateful, it is hard to sympathize with that gratitude. In such a case, it is not merit. Now, let us turn to demerit. Let me give you an example. A young man, annoyed that an elderly gentleman is blocking his way, deliberately shoves him aside. The old man falls to the ground. We feel inclined to condemn the young man, the person who acted, at once. Because we feel antipathy toward his motive, and we sympathize with the resentment of the person who has been harmed. In other words, demerit is recognized only when both direct antipathy and indirect sympathy are satisfied. Now consider this case. A young man, walking down the street, trips on a stone and inadvertently shoves an elderly gentleman ahead of him. The old man falls to the ground. Can we condemn the young man, the person who acted, without reservation? It is hard to feel antipathy toward his motive. There is no direct antipathy. And if the elderly gentleman who has fallen were to rage excessively, we should find it hard to sympathize, even indirectly. In such a case, we should not recognize demerit at all. Here, an interesting point arises. What if an action was carried out with the best of intentions, and yet no one was helped? Or, what if there was no such intention whatsoever, and yet harm was done to someone as a result? These are cases where fortune, something entirely beyond our control, intervenes and shapes our moral judgment. He who shoots a bird and he who shoots a man, both of them perform the same external movement. Each of them draws the trigger of a gun. The consequences which actually and in fact happen to proceed from any action are, if possible, still more indifferent either to praise or blame than even the external movement of the body. As they depend not upon the agent

but upon fortune, they cannot be the proper foundation for any sentiment of which his character and conduct are the objects. You may find it strange that moral judgment should depend upon fortune. Surely, moral worth ought rightly to be judged by whether the intention behind an action is good and proper. And yet, in reality, it is far from uncommon for moral judgment to be shaped by consequences. Let me reconstruct an example from the book. There are two men. Both fire a pistol at someone. One bullet finds its mark, and the man is killed. The other misses, and no one is hurt. The intention of both, to kill, is identical. So is the action. And yet we do not judge them equally. We feel far greater anger toward the one who killed and condemn him far more strongly. It is not intention or effort, but an uncontrollable outcome and mere chance that shapes the moral judgment. Sentiments, designs, affections. Though it is from these that, according to cool reason, human actions derive their whole merit or demerit, are placed by the great judge of hearts beyond the limits of every human jurisdiction, and are reserved for the cognizance of his own unerring tribunal. To vary the severity of punishment according to consequences that the agent could not control is, strictly speaking, unjust. And yet I believe this to be the intention of nature. In The Theory of Moral Sentiments, I expressed it in this way. Nature, however, when she implanted the seeds of this irregularity in the human breast, seems, as upon all other occasions, to have intended the happiness and perfection of the species. What does it mean that fortune, something beyond human control, contributes to the benefit and happiness of mankind as a whole? By making us wary even of unintentional wrongdoing, it renders mankind more cautious and preserves the order of society. On the other hand, by withholding recognition from benevolence that produces no action, mankind is moved to practice good deeds more actively. In the end, this contributes to the benefit and happiness of the species as a whole. In this sense, the irregularity of our sentiments may be regarded as nothing less than nature's own thoughtful provision. That is all for today. I shall see you in our next lecture.

Hello, everyone. I am Adam Smith. Today, I should like to explore how sympathy, operating between individuals, comes to form the moral foundation of society as a whole. In particular, what role sympathy plays in our life together, and how it connects to two distinct virtues, justice and beneficence.

Let us imagine a young gentleman moved by sincere compassion. He leaves a generous sum of money at the door of an old man whom he believes to be in difficult circumstances. His intentions are warm and his feelings are genuine. Yet it later comes to light that the old man was not in any want whatsoever. Can we call this young gentleman beneficent? Let us not, however, confuse the matter. I am not speaking of benevolence. Benevolence is the warm sentiment of wishing to do good. The young gentleman who wished to help the old man is, without question, a benevolent person. Yet in reality, the old man was not in any need of assistance, and so we do not judge the young gentleman's action to be deserving of gratitude. However moving it may be, a good sentiment that fails to win social recognition amounts to nothing more than a matter of the heart. What we need here, then, is not merely a good sentiment, but a concept that speaks to good sentiment socially recognized. That is beneficence. To be recognized as beneficence, certain conditions must be met. First, benevolence must manifest itself in action. Second, that action must produce a real benefit, a benefit that gives rise to gratitude in the recipient. The young gentleman who sought to help the old man produced no such benefit, and it is for this reason that we cannot call him beneficent. Third, an impartial observer must be willing to sympathize with that gratitude. Only then can we call that benevolent action beneficence. Resentment is not, by nature, a noble sentiment. In itself, it is painful and disagreeable. Yet it would be too hasty to condemn it altogether. For when it is exercised rightly, resentment is the very foundation upon which justice stands. But what does it mean to exercise resentment rightly? Resentment seems to have been given us by nature for defense, and for defense only. It is the safeguard of justice and the security of innocence. It must be reserved, therefore, for these purposes, nor can the spectator ever go along with it when it is exerted for any other. Let us take an example. There is a merchant whose customers have been dwindling of late. Upon investigation, he discovers that a false rumor has been spreading, that he sells counterfeit goods. It turns out that a rival has been deliberately circulating it. The merchant is furious. Consider two courses of action available to him. The first, he waits for nightfall and secretly sets fire to his rival's shop. The second, he gathers evidence, reports the matter to the appropriate authorities, and demands just compensation and punishment. Both actions spring from the same resentment, yet society recognizes only the second. Why? Because it is the only one with which people can sympathize. However aggrieved he may feel, setting fire to his rival's shop is unlikely to win sympathy. That is not defense. It is revenge. Resentment exercised in defense is that with which an impartial spectator can sympathize. And it is precisely through that sympathy of the spectator that we come to recognize it as justice. I trust that you now understand how resentment, that painful and disagreeable sentiment, can become the very source of justice.

0: Let me now pose a more fundamental question. Why is justice so essential to our life together in society? The realization of justice does remarkable things within society. When those who have done wrong receive just punishment, we gain the strength to resist injustice. And those who witness it come to restrain themselves from wrongdoing of their own accord. Justice, then, does not merely punish the past. It sets the present right and safeguards the future. At this point, the difference between the two virtues, beneficence and justice, becomes clear. Let us pause and imagine a society without beneficence. People do not go out of their way to help their neighbors. They pass by those in difficulty without a moment's concern. Each person tends only to his own affairs. It would be a cold and cheerless society, to be sure. But would it collapse? Without warmth, perhaps. But society may yet subsist, as among merchants who deal with one another from mutual interest alone, though they feel no affection for one another. Beneficence, therefore, cannot be compelled by force. As I wrote in The Theory of Moral Sentiments,
1: beneficence is always free. It cannot be extorted by force. The mere want of it exposes to no punishment, because the mere want of beneficence tends to do no real positive evil. Now let us imagine a society without justice. A man is robbed in the street, and no one intervenes. A merchant is swindled, and there is no remedy to be had. The strong take from the weak without compunction, and the weak soon come to realize that nothing and no one will protect them. Trust dissolves, and hostility accumulates between people. Commerce collapses, and the law is rendered powerless. In the end, a society without justice descends ever deeper into disorder. It is for this reason that justice cannot be a matter of choice. Justice must be enforced. In The Theory of Moral Sentiments, there is an analogy that illustrates this difference between beneficence and justice most clearly. It is the ornament which embellishes, not the foundation which supports the building, and which it was, therefore, sufficient to recommend, but by no means necessary to impose. Justice, on the contrary, is the main pillar that upholds the whole edifice. If it is removed, the great, the immense fabric of human society, that fabric which to raise and support seems in this world, if I may say so, to have been the peculiar and darling care of nature, must in a moment crumble into atoms. But at this point, such a question may well arise. Then is beneficence dispensable? After all, it cannot be enforced, and society does not collapse without it. It is a perfectly reasonable question. Yet let me answer thus. The fact that something cannot be enforced does not mean that it is any less important. Let us return to the analogy of the building. There is no question that the pillars are the most important part of a building. But who would wish to live in a cold and empty space with no decoration whatsoever? A society with justice but no beneficence is like such a building, bare and cheerless. A society in which no one harms another, yet everyone turns away from a neighbor who is starving. It is a society that is, by the measure of the law, perfect, yet by the measure of humanity, utterly desolate. Such a society would not collapse.

But could it truly be called a place worth living in? Beneficence is that which adorns society and makes it a place where people may not merely subsist, but truly flourish. Mere justice is, upon most occasions, but a negative virtue, and only hinders us from hurting our neighbor. I have described justice as a negative virtue, for it is a virtue upheld by not crossing the line, that is to say, by refraining from action. In other words, justice amounts to no more than refraining from injury to the person, property, and reputation of others. It serves to prevent society from falling apart, rather than to make it a better place. Beneficence, by contrast, may be called a positive virtue, one that raises the quality of society. Justice is a negative virtue, yet it upholds society. Beneficence is a positive virtue, and it warms it. We have need of both. A society in which justice stands firm and beneficence abounds. That is the vision of a healthy society I have sought to draw in this theory of moral sentiments. Here we must pause. We shall take up the thread of this inquiry again in our next lecture.